0: die in Baghdad. But
1: hold on, I can't hear.
0: Things were not really going to plan.
1: So we are waiting.
2: It turns out my interviewee was taking his time having a little tea after his lunch. And then after about 45 minutes, he shows up.
3: Ya ahlan.
0: Ahlan, muntazir. كيف حالك؟
3: وسارة, did you speak Arabic?
0: لا, لا.
3: You don't speak Arabic?
0: Only a little bit.
2: We fumble through, mostly me doing the fumbling.
0: شوية شوية.
3: Little bit.
2: With the help of
1: سارة وميس.
2: Iraqi journalist ميس البيات.
1: تشرفنا.
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1: أهلا بك.
2: But then...
3: بعدين إحنا عندنا ساعة واحدة, صح؟ We have 1 hour, right, سارة؟
0: So I was hoping to talk to you for longer because I want to get lots of details about your life and tell your story, and I don't want to miss any details.
3: I hope you have another question or new questions.
0: It was pretty clear that he was sick of talking about the one thing that I really wanted to ask him about.
2: And if you're feeling frustrated, just tell me.
3: Don't worry, I will tell you.
4: Which is what?
0: Well, okay, so maybe let's just start with... Introduce yourself and tell me why you're famous.
3: أنا اسمي منتظر الزيدي.
1: My name is منتظر الزيدي.
3: وأنا رميت زوج أحذيتي على جورج دبليو بوش.
1: And I threw my shoes at George W. Bush.
4: Oh, yeah.
0: Do you remember him?
4: Yeah, I remember that guy. Yeah.
0: Okay, well, just in case for anyone who doesn't remember, let me just do a quick refresher.
4: Okay, yeah.
0: It's December 14th, 2008, more than 5 years into the war in Iraq, and George W. Bush makes a surprise visit to Baghdad, where he's giving a press conference.
5: Thank you for your kind invitation.
0: Next to him is Nouri al-Maliki, the prime minister of Iraq.
5: And I'm looking forward to some food.
0: Now, officially, Bush is there to sign an agreement, shake some hands.
5: You're leaving the next president with a stable foundation for the future.
0: As he's on his way out at the end of his second term.
4: Yeah.
0: But he's also clearly trying to make this point.
5: War is not over.
0: That in his eyes.
5: But with the conclusion of these agreements, it is decisively on its way to being won.
0: The war has been a success. At the end, he says, thank you, in Arabic.
5: Shukran azir.
0: And then...
4: Whoa. Holy.
0: So you see this guy just sort of pops out of the crowd out of nowhere and throws a shoe, and George Bush dodges it. And then he throws a second one, and Maliki tries to swat that one out of the way.
4: Yeah.
0: And then it's just chaos. He's tackled to the ground, they're dragging him out, and then the clip ends.
4: Yeah. It's so quick.
0: I know, it's so quick. And it blows up. I mean,
5: extraordinary scenes took place.
0: You know, it's basically top of the news across the globe.
6: George W. Bush par Muntazir al-Jaidi ne feka tha joota.
0: And the clip is all over the internet.
7: Call it the shoe heard round the world.
0: It's really as viral as something can be in 2008.
4: Yeah.
0: But even today, I feel like with most people, if you're like, hey, that shoe thrower guy, they're like, oh, yeah.
4: I remember it feeling silly.
0: Right. I mean, and definitely there were some like, how dare he kind of reactions, but generally. Here in the U.S.
5: It's slightly painful.
0: It was as much like late night show fodder as it was news.
8: Shoe me once. Shoes on you.
0: And for so many people,
8: shoe me twice.
0: Their main reaction was like,
9: pretty quick, moving pretty quick.
0: George W. Bush was weirdly agile there. Like, props to him.
4: He was quick on his feet. I remember that. And he did a little side to side.
10: Looks like we finally found something President Bush is good at. Dodgeball.
0: And, you know, for me, when this happened, I was 14 years old. I was growing up in a very Muslim immigrant community, going to Islamic school. You know, in this post 9/11 war on terror era, very aware of like how so many people had died in Iraq.
4: Right.
0: And like a lot of people, I had a very intuitive understanding of the anger and frustration that this guy was expressing.
4: Mm-hmm.
0: But at the same time, I'll admit, like, I just sort of thought he was like, a random crazy guy. You know, I didn't think there was that much to it.
4: Yeah. It feels like a rash move made in anger.
0: But fast forward to today, with everything that is happening in the world right now and things that the U.S. is contributing to in Gaza, in Lebanon, mm-hmm. and now in Iran, it feels like we're in another never-ending sort of out-of-control war.
4: Very unpopular war.
0: Very again. Unpopular, right. I just find myself flashing back to that guy.
4: Huh.
0: And so a while back, I just looked him up.
4: Mm-hmm.
0: And the first thing I learned was that he was a journalist, like an Iraqi journalist.
4: Oh, I didn't know that.
0: Same. And suddenly I was like, oh, okay. Like this act of throwing a shoe, I mean, it's not what anybody is supposed to do, but it's especially not what journalists are supposed to
4: do. Right, that's right. Yeah.
0: Right? You know, like even for us, like we're not supposed to protest or advocate or even express opinions or emotions that could be seen as political.
4: It's like literally in our job description here. Yeah.
0: Right, exactly.
4: And for good reason. Like the reason is we want people to trust what we say, the coverage we do, that we're not spinning it in one way or another. We don't have our thumb on the scale.
0: Right. To see him not just like express his opinion, but to actually throw something at the president.
4: Yeah.
0: I just kept thinking like, what exactly got him to that point? And what does he think of that moment now? There was so much about Muntadhar, what happened, that I had, and I think most people have no clue about.
4: Hmm.
0: And also this act at the center of it, this act of throwing the shoe, the more I learned about it, the more it became really layered and fascinating and weirdly kind of perfect.
4: Huh.
0: Okay, just to back up a little here, when did you decide to become a journalist and why did you want to become a journalist?
1: He grew up with big imagination.
0: Muntadhar says that growing up as a kid in Iraq, his mom would read to him every night before bed,
1: which was very inspiring to him.
0: And he fell in love with stories and books.
1: He used to visit any neighbors or any family members who have a library, and he would just read all of the books that he can lay his hands on.
0: And in particular, as he got older and Saddam Hussein was at the height of his dictatorship, he started to read the work of journalists and political poets who wrote about the plight of ordinary people under repression. Then in 1990, Saddam Hussein invades Kuwait, and in reaction, the U.S. and its allies place sanctions on Iraq.
1: It was like a cancer. Eating your bones, eating your soul.
0: By some estimates,
1: over 500,000 children died.
4: Oh.
0: Muntadhar was just 14 years old at the time.
1: He had three brothers and three sisters and his mother.
0: So he started lining up at construction sites just looking for any job that he could get.
1: He would work from the morning till the evening, and all of the income he would get out of it is literally to buy two bags of bread.
3: Mm-hmm.
0: And then,
9: my fellow citizens,
0: 9/11 happens.
9: At this hour,
0: George W. Bush,
9: American and coalition forces are in the early stages of military operations,
0: claiming that Saddam Hussein had weapons of mass destruction, which now obviously we know wasn't true,
4: right.
0: Decides to invade Iraq.
9: To disarm Iraq, to free its people, and to defend the world from grave danger.
0: Muntadhar, can you tell me about some of your memories of when the invasion started, and how old were you when that happened?
1: He was 24 years old. The first memory of the invasion for him, it was when he was in a bus and he saw a convoy of the American soldiers in Humvees. And one of the American soldiers, he got out of his Humvee in the middle of the traffic. And he actually on a car. And his colleagues were laughing.
0: He told me that in that moment, he could feel, as he put it, the disaster that was coming their way.
3: أن هذا الجندي الذي تبول.
1: They didn't come to liberate them. They came to on people.
0: And this feeling started to come over him.
3: صار عندي من خلال القلمي
1: that he has the duty to write about what's happening.
0: Like, I want to become a journalist. Because he felt that journalists actually have this very real power.
3: يعني راح يرون هاي قصتنا اللي أنا أكتبها الآن هي أصبحت جزء من التاريخ.
0: He said this thing to me very along the lines of that saying that journalists write the first draft of history.
4: Yeah.
3: في وقتنا الحاضر.
0: They are the people that set the record on things. Eventually, he ends up at a TV station called Al Baghdadiya, and he starts reporting on all the ways that the invasion is unleashing, as he put it, suffering.
3: Pain.
11: عمرها 8 سنوات.
3: جوعهم.
1: Hunger. قناة
3: البغدادية. حرمانهم.
1: Agony.
12: قناة البغدادية.
0: On ordinary people. Muntada, can you give me some examples of the kinds of stories that you reported?
3: مثلا على الطفلة زهراء.
1: The story of that little girl.
3: 8 سنوات.
1: 8-year-old girl called زهراء.
0: One day in 2007 in Baghdad,
3: انفجر عليهم لغم.
0: Some American soldiers found an explosive device on their convoy.
1: It exploded in front of them and they start to shoot randomly after that.
0: And because there was a school nearby,
1: the school guard, he came out from the school and he's like, please don't shoot. But they kept shooting.
3: فسقطت الطفلة زهراء برصاصة.
0: This little girl, Zahra, was shot and killed.
3: قالوا الأمريكان.
1: At that time, the Americans threatened everybody in the area and said that you must not say she was killed by the Americans.
0: But he decided
3: أنا أروح.
0: He was going to do it.
3: فرحت سويت لقاءات ويا زميلات.
1: He interviewed the little girls who were with her outside the school.
3: لعبة صديقتها.
1: They were playing with her and they were talking and laughing.
3: وبعد شوية.
1: And then suddenly that girl, Zahra, just fell on her face. And her friends, they thought that she was joking. They nudged her and she didn't say anything. And they saw blood streaming out of her body.
0: I'm curious, what was your perspective in that story?
1: The way he was writing the story itself, it was very emotional. The final image was like a group photo of Zahra with her friends.
3: Zahra, Ban, Anne, Maryam.
1: So he said, this is the picture of Zahra.
3: قتلني جندي أمريكي.
1: Who was killed by the American soldier who actually claims that he was in my country to build democracy.
3: يعني كل اللي معي.
1: Even when he read the script to his colleagues, everyone was crying.
4: Wow.
0: Now, one note I want to make here is that while I've been able to independently confirm many of the broad strokes of Zahra's story, for a few of the specific details that you just heard, we only have Muntadhar's account to go off of. However, from all of my sources, stories like Zahra's were far from the exceptional case, because what we know today, what is now well documented about the Iraq War, is that the United States military caused widespread harm to civilians, arbitrary raids, torture and sexual violence, and indiscriminate killing. The estimates of senseless civilian deaths go into the hundreds of thousands.
4: Yeah.
0: But to go back to Muntadhar, what we do know is that a couple of days after the Zahra story came out,
1: he was in the street and a car stopped by him and said, get in our car or it's going to get nasty. They put him in a small room. They wanted Muntadhar to be quiet and not speak again.
0: Like no more publishing stories like the one about Zahra.
1: He believes it probably was someone from the Iraqi government who was connected at that time with the Americans.
0: And I should point out that now it's also well documented that the U.S. forces were like actively shutting down news reports and reporters who were trying to get these kinds of stories out into the world. And in fact, the way he was seeing the Iraq war covered in the news around the world felt so upside down. Like even before the invasion started,
1: George W. Bush, he said the Iraqis are going to welcome the American soldiers with roses and everybody will be happy.
0: I haven't been able to find evidence of this exact moment. It's actually possible that it wasn't Bush, but it was some other administration official. I mean, Dick Cheney said something like, they're going to welcome us as liberators, you know?
4: Yeah.
0: So that rhetoric was definitely really prevalent at the time.
4: Uh-huh.
0: And weirdly enough, this specific image of Iraqis greeting Americans with flowers or roses is a thing that a lot of people I've talked to actually do remember hearing.
4: Yeah.
1: When Muntaba heard it, he said he really wanted to kind of say, this is not happening. People are not welcoming the American soldiers with roses.
0: And with all of these things piling up, it wasn't long before he hit a breaking point. It happened one day when he was reporting on the bombing of a house.
1: An Apache warplane struck the house.
0: And as he was looking into the rubble, he saw
1: an elderly man wearing the Iraqi dishdasha, the white robe, in the middle of the wires and the concrete. All of his intestines were out. He could see hands and arms of children trapped under the collapsed roof.
0: And after he submitted the footage to the TV station,
1: he had a breakdown. He couldn't stop crying. He was so broken at that time.
0: The thing that hit him was that despite the fact that he was reporting all of these stories,
1: he could feel that no one was listening. No one cared. Maybe people would read about it within Iraq. Maybe maximum would go in the Arab world. But the outside world, like Europe and America, these stories were not reaching. People's pain is not being heard. I really wanted all of this world to hear and understand the pain that people are going through.
0: So, finally, one day,
3: I was in the take shower.
0: Nice.
3: And I talk to myself.
0: Like, what do I do? I need to do something.
3: Yes.
0: And that is when the idea pops into his head. I should throw a shoe at George W. Bush.
3: Yes. Okay, that's a great idea.
1: And I kept thinking about it every single day. Every day when I was going to work, I see him on TV. I say, I swear, as soon as I see you, I'm going to throw my shoe at you.
0: I don't think I fully understand, like, where does the idea to throw a shoe come from?
3: In my mind.
0: That loosely translates to mischief, by the way. No, but there's so many ways to do shayatini, right? Like, you could have screamed at him, you could have waved a flag, you could have asked him a really pointed question, you could have demanded that he apologize, but why shoe?
1: A key reason was the ultimate gift that you can give in the Arab culture is roses. So it's a huge thing. And that is why Muntadhar, he said, the complete opposite of that, which is the shoe.
0: And, you know, this is a thing in Muslim cultures, but probably a lot of cultures around the world. You know, shoes are unclean.
4: Yeah.
0: You don't bring them into the house. Especially in Arab cultures, it's an insult to show someone the bottom of your shoe.
3: For example,
1: our mothers, they use the slippers on our children in our culture and maybe in your culture as well.
0: Definitely.
3: Official weapon.
1: So that is where it came from.
0: And Muntadhar also told me, you know, look, during the occupation.
1: There were two types of resistance in Iraq. One which was the armed resistance,
0: like militias that had cropped up
1: fighting the American troops.
0: And then on the other hand, you had
1: the intellectual resistance.
0: And
1: I felt that I want to be part of the intellectual resistance, and hence why I decided to throw the shoe.
0: I mean, throwing a shoe is not intellectual resistance. Like, did you realize you were crossing a line beyond just intellectual resistance into something else?
3: You cannot put yourself in my shoe to know what happened in my mind in this moment.
1: I'm actually stunned by your reaction.
0: Really?
1: Because I just told you that half a million children have been killed. Many people have suffered for years and years. And you were just listening and you just acted like it's okay. It's kind of like...
0: It's not that.
1: Let me just translate for you.
0: I just want to say, Muntadhar, it's not that. It's not that I don't think...
3: Let me finish. I'm
1: not obliged to kind of get a reaction according to your Western standard. And he's not... He said, I am a journalist. I've been documenting a lot, whether it's video, audio, written pieces. No one has listened. No one has done anything. I wanted people to once stop and pause and ask, who is Zahra? What happened to Iraqis? Who are the people who were suffering? By this action, which was very intentional action, I made the world ask the question, why this shoe was thrown? Hence why it's been almost 18 years and he's still doing all of these interviews to tell the world why he threw a shoe.
0: No, I totally understand. And Muntadhar, the reason I'm asking so many questions about this is because the reason I thought of you, almost 2 years ago, I was reading the news about Gaza and I was feeling so angry. And, you know, I'm a journalist. I was like, and I don't know if you had this, but here in the US, like, there's a lot of pressure on journalists, like, oh, stay neutral. Just say the facts. Don't say how you actually feel. I was feeling like being a journalist was like having handcuffs on. Like, I can't say that this is something horrible that's happening. And I swear to God, I don't know why, but in this moment, I thought of you. I thought of what you did. And that's why I want to understand where that idea came from.
3: Yes.
0: There's so many different options you had, and you picked one specific option, right? Which is, I'm going to throw a shoe.
1: In some moments, I actually thought maybe I should be like an armed resistance.
0: Mm.
1: For example, one time I was called by someone who told me that American soldiers raided the house and then they raped his wife and his sisters.
0: Wow.
1: So I went there and I talked to the women who were weeping and they covered their faces because of the shame.
0: Hmm.
1: The tears were wetting their veil.
3: Hmm.
1: I was very angry. And actually, as soon as I walked out from the house, I saw a Humvee and Americans were standing just outside that Humvee, smoking and laughing and joking.
3: True story.
1: And I thought, honestly, if I could have a weapon, I probably would have killed them.
0: Why did you decide not to do that?
1: At the end of the day, those are just people who are following the command.
3: أنا أستهدف في الرأس رأس الأفعى.
1: The most important thing is to go to the head of the snake, the person who is giving the orders and who actually allowed and enabled this disaster to happen.
3: سوى هذا المجرم الرئيسي.
0: When you were thinking about what to do to George W. Bush, did you think of any other options? Did you think of throwing anything worse than a shoe?
3: لا يوجد أكثر شيء إهانة من الحذاء ترسلها إليه.
1: No, I never thought of throwing anything but a shoe. And I tell you why. If I have killed the president of the United States, he will become a hero. He will be celebrated as a victim and as a martyr.
0: It's so interesting because it's like you had to find the perfect sweet spot between the two options, right? One is the completely nonviolent option, which is like keep reporting or something, ask a really tough question or something. And then the other side is like, do something that's actually violent. And this is like, it's somewhere in between the two options.
3: شوفي صحيح رغم انه مثلا برلسكوني
1: this actually it's interesting you say about that fine line between violence and non-violent. So for example Berlusconi
3: سيلفيا برلسكوني رئيس ايطاليا
1: Italian prime minister in 2009 someone threw a vase at him.
0: It was actually a small statue, but anyway. Oh, this is after you, 2009.
3: December, maybe.
0: Yeah, okay.
3: وخرج الدم.
1: And he ended up bleeding.
0: Oh.
3: برلسكوني جدا سيء.
1: Despite him being a corrupt prime minister, people were sympathizing by him because he bled.
3: أنا تعاطفت نوعا ما معه.
1: Even I was sympathizing with the fact that as an old man, he was bleeding. To me,
0: yeah,
1: it's kind of hard to swallow.
0: Okay, so tell me, Muntadhar, what happens next in the story? It sounds like you have this idea in like 2005.
3: I think.
0: Which is like 3 years before you actually do it, right?
3: Yes.
0: What happens in the meantime?
3: نعم. وطوال هذه الفترة كنت أطارد جورج دبليو بوش.
1: I kept chasing Bush in multiple occasions.
0: Oh, really?
1: And I tried to attend his press conferences multiple times and I did not succeed. And so I kept pursuing him. Every single time I know there's a press conference, I tried to follow it.
0: Muntadhar told me that in December of 2008, one day he's at work in the Baghdadiya newsroom. One of his colleagues turns to him and says,
1: we need someone like one correspondent and two cameramen to go to cover a press conference.
0: Like, can you go cover this? Because
3: George W. Bush
1: is going to be there.
0: What do you think? What's your reaction?
3: I'm shocked. I'm freeze.
0: He asked his colleague to repeat himself. Like, are you sure? And then he turns to this other reporter.
1: And I said, you need to go with the two cameramen.
0: Like, you didn't want to go initially, Muntadhar?
1: No, no, no.
4: Really?
0: Yeah, in fact, Muntadhar told me the next thing that he did was he got in his car and he went home.
4: Huh.
0: Now, of course, we all know how the day is going to end, but the dramatic story of how it all actually goes down is coming after the break.
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19: Hey, I'm Latif. This is Radiolab, and we are back with Sara Qari.
0: Yeah, so when we left off, Muntadhar had just found out that George Bush was going to be at a press conference in Baghdad. And instead of volunteering to go cover it, he hightailed it back home.
20: And I run home because I was wearing a brand new shoes that I bought from Beirut, Lebanon.
0: You didn't want to throw.
20: I want to get the dirtiest and the ugliest one.
21: ثانياً هاي الحذاء كانت مريحة وكنت أمشي بيها بمناطق.
20: And that actually
21: شاهدت معي كثير من المجازر.
20: I covered many massacres.
21: اللي صارت.
20: By the Americans before.
0: What did the shoes look like?
21: بس لأن حذاء مريح.
20: It was a very comfortable one and it was quite heavy.
0: Nice.
21: حذاء طبي.
20: It's kind of like medical shoe, you know.
0: Like an orthopedic type of shoe, like.
20: Yes.
21: كنت مشتري من مصر.
20: I bought it from Egypt.
21: Okay.
0: What like color?
21: Black.
0: Okay. Anyway, as he was driving over to the press conference, Muntadhar said he just stopped for a second.
21: وشاهد نهر دجلة.
0: Right on the banks of the Tigris River.
21: كان الدنيا المغرب قلت لك.
20: It was sunset. So I stood by the river and I was just staring at the river at the sunset and I thought to myself, this could be the last sunset I would ever see.
0: Like I might, there's going to be Secret Service there. Like there's a good chance I get shot and don't make it out alive.
19: So he's willing to die to do this.
0: Yeah. Can you just walk me through what happened step by step?
21: Are you curious?
0: I'm very curious. So here goes. He told me he entered this area called the Green Zone.
20: That was an area where most of the Saddam Hussein palaces were.
0: It's where the Americans were based, pretty locked down.
21: Checkpoint.
20: When I passed all of the checkpoints, I saw my colleagues there from the Baghdadia TV station.
0: And they were kind of like, oh, okay, you came after all?
20: And he said, no, I'm coming here as a citizen. I'm just coming here to watch.
0: And he handed them his press credentials, his ID. And when he entered the press conference, somehow he was the first person in there.
20: I saw all of the Iraqi and the American flags,
0: podium,
20: I saw the red carpet.
0: In the rows of chairs, he was trying to figure out where to sit.
20: In the beginning, he went and sat on the first row. But then he thought, if I'm going to throw my shoe at him, then I'd better be a little bit behind.
0: Why? Because that was too close?
20: Because if I was on the front row and I throw the shoe, then I will be shot dead straight away. But if I am on the third row, they will think before shooting at me.
0: As people were filing in,
20: I could feel my heart was popping out of my chest.
0: He could feel his body catching up to the reality of what he was about to do.
20: The adrenaline.
0: Excitement, fear, what is it?
21: Both.
0: And then finally, when Muntadhar sat back down, it was time.
20: George W. Bush
22: walked in. Thank you for your kind invitation.
20: George W. Bush starts saying, I am quite hungry.
22: I'm looking forward to some food.
20: He was just thinking that the only thing that the president is going to taste is his shoe.
0: When George Bush is giving the speech, are you listening to what he's saying?
21: No, I don't know what he said. I'm in another world. أقرب
22: قرآن أقرأ الشهادتين أقرأ قرآن.
20: I was reciting Quran.
22: خلاص يعني انتهت الحياة بالنسبة لي إنه خلاص.
20: I was trying to do the whole ceremonies as if like I am leaving this world.
0: Oh wow. He told me it felt like.
22: اللي يعاني من إنفلونزا قوية جدا.
20: Like a very nasty flu.
0: And in this feverish haze, he heard this
22: voice inside.
0: And this voice in his head was saying,
22: يا عمي,
0: like, look at your life.
22: رئيس قسم عندك برنامج محب.
0: Your chief correspondent, you have your own program. People love you. You have a house, you have a car. Your future is wide open.
22: وين مودي نفسك بهاي المصيبة على شنو?
20: Do you really have to do this?
22: قلت, okay.
0: But suddenly,
2: war is not over.
0: It was like he woke up.
22: فجأة وعيت على نفسي. أوف.
20: And then I was talking to myself and saying,
0: if I back off now,
20: I would call myself a coward
0: every day for the rest of my life.
20: If I lose my self-respect, I don't care if the rest of the world was

0: شلت الحذاء لما شمرتها رأسا.
1: And George Bush, when he saw I lifted my arm,
0: وجهه كله انقلب إلى أصفر.
1: I could see his face went completely pale, very pale, and he froze. And then I threw the shoe at him, and he bent forward.
0: ولكن هو كان مراوغ.
1: And the shoe came above him.
2: And then, of course,
1: he was taking the other shoe.
2: Yeah, was that always the plan to throw both shoes?
0: لا, أنا كنت ناوي أضرب واحدة.
1: My original plan was just one shoe. Because I thought that as soon as I'm going to stand up and I throw one shoe, I'm going to be shot dead. But then,
0: okay, ما ضربوني أضربه بالثاني.
1: When I threw the first one and there was nothing,
0: ما قتلت.
1: So I thought, okay, it's time for me to actually do the second side.
0: يعني الثانية خرجت.
1: So I threw the second one.
0: كان معي أيام تغطياتي للقتلة.
1: And I kept releasing all of the anger from all of the stories that I've covered. For all of the anger that I was building up inside me for years and years. Swearing at him and his father. And I kept saying this is for all of the Iraqis. They've killed, they've raped, they affected. So I managed to actually release all of that in one time. The one who stopped me, it was an Iraqi journalist. He tried to strangle my hand, you know, hold my hand. But then after that, they all gathered on top of me. Then I was taken by the security of the Iraqi prime minister.
3: We'll be back with the rest of the story after this quick break.
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1: All right, so we ended with you getting tackled to the ground. Mm-hmm. For most people, obviously, this is the end of the story. But for Muntadhar, it was not.
2: The bodyguards gathered on me. They were beating me really, really bad. They broke my teeth. They punched me in the eye. And then they were shouting, "Oh, he's a terrorist, he's a terrorist."
1: An Iraqi court sentenced him to 3 years in prison.
2: They stripped me completely and just kept me with my underwear.
1: He claims he was tortured pretty horrifically, doused with cold water, shocked with electricity, beaten with iron bars.
3: Jesus.
1: And then they...

0: علاقت بها 3 أشهر.
1: They took me in solitary confinement and they locked me there for 3 months.
2: 3 months? Oh my goodness.
1: Every single day was way longer than any days that I've ever spent in my entire life.
2: On one of these days, Muntadhar was sitting in his cell.
1: I just looked at my cell's door, which had 2 holes only, so there was barely any light coming from it. Then suddenly I just saw
0: Zahra.
1: Wearing an off-white dress, she came and she sat on the bed. I knew it was Zahra because her mother gave me some of her pictures when I was reporting on the story. And she just looked at me. And then she disappeared. He knows that this might be sound like he was crazy, but this is actually what happened.
2: Wow. He told me the next thing he remembered was 2 officers entering his cell.
1: 2 high-ranking officers from Maliki's office. And they were asking me why I threw the shoe at George W. Bush. And I just said, it's because they killed Zahra.
2: Outside, the shoe throw struck a nerve. In the days after his arrest, people in multiple cities in Iraq poured out into the streets. In the news footage, you can see seas of people waving shoes in the air. And not just in Iraq or in the Middle East, but in Latin America, Europe, in the United States. I was just watching this really striking footage of these American activists throwing shoes at an effigy of Bush in front of the White House.
3: Take this one on behalf of all the American people who are disgusted with what you've been doing here.
2: But back to Muntadhar. After 9 months in prison, he ended up getting released. And by this point, like, a monument had been put up in his honor. One country had offered him a medal and another country had offered him a citizenship. Someone in Saudi Arabia reportedly bid $10 million for the shoes.
4: Oh my God.
2: Although those allegedly were destroyed.
4: Wow.
2: And in the few years following Muntadhar,
0: there's many people used the shoes.
5: A speech on economics interrupted with the new fashionable protest, the throwing of a shoe.
2: There's a rash of copycat shoe throwings at world leaders.
4: Really?
2: Yeah.
6: The latest target of a shoe thrower is Iran's president, Mahmoud Ahmadinejad.
2: You have
7: a shoe yet again, this one directed at Prime Minister.
2: The Prime Minister of India.
0: John Howard.
2: Prime Minister of Australia. Hillary Clinton was one I didn't even know about.
8: What was that, a bat? That's somebody throwing something at me?
2: This is scratching the surface. There's a great Wikipedia entry of all the different shoe throwings. What was it about this act that made it take on a life of its own?
4: Yeah.
2: And, you know, there are the obvious reasons, like the symbolism of the shoe that we talked about earlier, the fact that there were so many cameras in the room in this era where things kind of newly could go viral.
4: Yeah.
2: Even just the timing of it all, like coming at this moment in the war where people were sick of what was going on.
4: Yeah.
2: So it does seem like this perfect storm of things. But I do still find myself thinking back to the conversation that Muntadhar and I had earlier about that Goldilocks space between violence and nonviolence.
8: Yeah.
2: So I went looking for somebody who could help me think through it. It's like, what's the label we put on the shoebox? I actually don't even know how to articulate it.
9: Well, I'm not really sure what the term would be.
2: Fair.
9: But I think there is that
4: niche space.
2: So this is Jamila Rakib.
4: I am the executive director of the Albert Einstein Institution, which is an organization that studies and promotes the use of nonviolent action in conflict.
2: And she says that niche space actually does have a rich history.
4: There's this long history of people throwing objects at political leaders, at invaders, at occupiers. There's things like throwing eggs.
2: Tomatoes, probably.
4: Tomatoes, potatoes.
2: Potatoes somehow feels more violent than eggs and tomatoes.
4: You know what? That's a tricky one. I think turnips, there's historical precedence for turnips. It goes back to ancient Rome.
2: No way.
4: Where people disagreed with the policies of a particular governor and actually threw turnips at him. That sounds painful.
2: Mm-hmm. Yeah, heavy root vegetables. Yeah, that sounds more painful for sure.
4: Yes, exactly.
2: And lots of modern day examples come to mind too. I heard about like pie throwing.
4: Mm-hmm. Glitter.
2: Glitter.
4: I mean, it's really hard to get off your skin. So.
2: Part of the power of all of these, Jamila says, is...
4: it's a very memorable moment.
2: The sheer spectacle of it. But also...
4: it shows that you can be anywhere at any time and someone can throw a object at you.
2: No matter how powerful you are.
4: Yeah.
2: It's like one thing I think about with the shoe throw is how it ever so briefly flattens the hierarchy between Montother and George W. Bush.
9: Huh.
2: You know?
9: It's just they're no longer a citizen and a president or whatever. It's just like a dude throwing a shoe and dude dodging a shoe.
2: Right, exactly. It's just like all the roles fall away. It's kind of an extraordinary thing that they could even find themselves on the same plane.
9: Yeah.
2: Although I will say it didn't come without a cost, because when Montother tried to get back to his life as a journalist,
0: I cannot find any TV station to work with them.
2: He couldn't find anyone to hire him.
9: Why not?
0: Because there are more TV station in Middle East, friends with American and friends with the Iraqi government.
2: He claimed that in order to avoid upsetting either the Iraqi government or the American government, all of these Iraqi channels basically blacklisted him. But do you think part of it is that they stopped taking you seriously as a journalist? That they didn't trust you to, I don't know, be neutral and not be an activist?
0: No, not that reason. That's not reason.
2: I mean, it was clear that many journalists were genuinely upset by what he did.
10: Okay, everybody calm down. First of all,
2: even if you just go back to the first moments after the shoe throw, the other journalists in the room that day, specifically some of the Iraqi journalists, were immediately apologizing directly to Bush.
11: These journalists here were very apologetic. They said, this doesn't represent the Iraqi people, but that's what happens in free societies where people try to draw attention to themselves.
1: When I saw it, I felt embarrassed that a journalist would have done something like that.
2: So this is Mace Elbaya. You've heard her already translating my conversations with Montother. She is an Iraqi-British journalist.
1: Because it just wasn't professional. I mean, I don't think two journalists can disagree about that.
2: I actually called her up after we were done with all of our interviews with Montother. I think it was just hitting me that you have been through a lot of the same stuff as Montother.
1: Yeah.
2: Like him, she was on the ground.
1: I've been where Montother was. I've been in the green zone.
2: Reporting on the invasion as it was happening.
1: For multiple international news outlets.
2: And even though she wasn't one of the Iraqi journalists in the room that day, she told me that when she saw it...
1: I was shocked about it. No one sane could have done that.
2: I guess, yeah, tell me a little bit more about when I reached out to you and said, oh, I want to interview this guy. I don't know what, 18 years later. What did you think? What was your reaction to that?
1: I was surprised because, out of all of the stories on Iraq, he would not come to my mind. It's,
2: you're like, there's so much more
1: like,
2: to say.
1: What? Why him? I was genuinely surprised by your quest, but... but going through the interview, I got why you were interested in him, and you know what, it actually put him in a different light.
2: How so? How did it put him in a different light for you?
1: Because I always thought that
4: it was just someone who was absolutely crazy, and that it was spontaneous that this happened. But when I heard the story and heard about the thought process behind it, it took me back in time. I had a big flashback.
2: Back in 2008, Mace had been reporting on the Iraq war for 5 years.
4: Like, in a quiet day, it would be probably 50 people killed.
2: Wow. So she said in some sense, she understood how Muntadhar felt, because even though people were seeing her reports,
4: people got used to it. And I understand it. I work in the news business. I understand how people are wired. It's like, okay, we know about this. What's the difference between what happened last month and what's happening today? Nothing. People move on. It's a number. It's a statistics. It's a figure. But to me, they are not numbers. They are people. So I got his frustration. I got when he is like, no one cares. Really, no one cares. And he just wanted to grab attention. It changed my mind about him. I respected him more as a person who actually really wanted to make a big statement.
9: Did him throwing the shoe have a real measurable impact, like in Iraq, on the war or whatever?
2: Yeah, so...
12: Yeah, I mean, just deeply obsessed with the effectiveness question.
2: When I called Jamila Rakib, I actually asked her that also. And it was interesting to watch her brain work through it.
12: I think that it's more interesting how it fit into the larger puzzle of what's happening in the rest of society.
2: She said, what you need to do is look at the shoe throw in the context of the larger struggle.
12: In this case, the anti-occupation struggle.
2: And ask, how did this act affect all the characters involved in this struggle?
12: Yes.
9: Uh-huh.
2: So like, for example, the military.
12: Did it make it more difficult for them to carry out their policies, their military operations?
2: Or say like the people of Iraq.
12: Did it empower them?
2: For Iraqi journalists.
12: Did it make it harder for journalists to do their job in the future?
2: Or even for people outside of Iraq.
12: Did it bring more people to the cause?
9: Hmm.
12: So I'm curious. I don't know the answer to any of this, but it did precisely what it set out to do, which is undermine the narrative that Iraqis were welcoming U.S. forces as liberators.
2: And in that sense, it's hard to deny the legacy of this thing.
0: You know, I have more than 100,000 followers in Twitter. There's many people from America, okay?
2: Yeah.
0: Yesterday, from America, he said, Muntadhar, we need you. America need you. We will have a pile of shoes at your disposable. Please come through our government in your shoes.
2: Even beyond that, honestly, I mean, the most powerful thing to me about the shoe throw is that it's this funny looking Trojan horse where initially you're like, oh, ha ha, that was crazy. Boom. Next thing you know, we're talking about messed up stuff that happened in Iraq. You
9: yeah.
2: know, like all of the dark stuff that our country did during that time.
9: Mm-hmm. Mm-hmm.
2: Back in the interview with Muntadhar, by this time we were in our third sitting, and my producer in Baghdad, Maryam Doidar, took over for translation.
13: You might have to like share earbuds.
2: Now, Maryam, it so happens, in addition to helping me report parts of this story, is a documentary filmmaker who is making a film about Muntadhar.
13: I think at one point he said to me, it's a shame I wasn't like a caterpillar with 40 pairs of shoes. I would have just kept throwing them like one after the other.
2: And when she first met him back in 2018, he'd gone from trying to find a job as a journalist to trying to run for parliament in Iraq. Come election day,
13: he did get some votes, but not enough to win the seat.
2: Do you miss being a journalist?
0: Yes. But worse.
2: What did you say? I don't understand.
13: Love al-Arabi.
0: Yes. But it's worth.
13: He's trying to say it's worth it.
2: It's worth it?
0: Yes.
2: Why was it worth it?
0: يستحق الموضوع ضريبة.
13: The tax he paid was worth it for what he did, even though he lost a lot. For example, like working in the field of media, which he loves even up until this day.
2: Yeah. I've been having all of this anger and frustration about things that are happening in the world that I feel like I can't change. And I don't know what to do with it.
0: Mm-hmm.
2: You know?
0: Yes.
2: I don't know. If I'm being honest with myself, I do wonder sometimes if I should continue being a journalist.
0: لا مو تتركين الصحافة ما تتركين الصحافة.
13: No, don't leave journalism.
0: لا تتركي مجالك.
13: I don't want you to leave your work, but your work should be for a cause, and you can help to support in one way or another.
2: Munthaler told me he still thinks that journalists do actually have real power to cause change, especially in today's world and especially in the U.S.
13: He's talking about you in the third person in this, but he said, yes, because she has more freedom of speech, more freedom of movement, more freedom of influence. And there is a difference because you're in the heart of decision making in America.
2: Essentially, he was like, you're in very different circumstances. Everybody's case is different. Find something that works for you the way that throwing a shoe worked for me.
0: Mm-hmm.
2: But when we were talking before, you were telling me about the anger and the frustration that was building up inside of you, right? Did throwing the shoe help with any of those feelings?
13: Yes, of course. It was an expression of my feelings.
2: He told me he does still, of course, carry around a lot of those memories from the war.
13: When I think of Zahra, I feel grief. I was thinking the other day when I was talking to you, if she was alive, she could be a student today or married or something.
2: At the same time, he told me this other story too.
13: When I saw Zahra's mom at the house, she told me that when I threw the shoe, she felt like I got... the literal translation would be like, I got my daughter's rights, but I think it's like... I guess it would be the equivalent of like...
0: Revenge.
13: It's something along the lines of justice, revenge.
0: Revenge.
2: Okay, I think that's all the questions that I have for you, Munthaler.
13: Are you sure?
2: Yeah, I think so. So you just say your name and however you want to describe yourself.
9: This episode was reported by Sara Kari with help from Maryam Dwedar. Translation by Mace Albaya and Maryam Dwedar. It was produced by Sara Kari. Sound design contributed by Sara Kari with mixing from Jeremy Bloom and fact-checking by Emily Krieger and Hiba El Orbani.
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17: 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Ethan Crump and Brian Ashley Jones were recorded live at the Foundry, and Campbell Harrison was recorded live at Vegas Studios in the great music city of Athens, Georgia. We will hear from Ethan Crump first, who was dubbed a young John Prine by local legend, musical artist, and songwriter Randall Bramlett. Ethan Crump on New South Showcase.

0: next song I wrote about my grandparents. For a long time, I was scared to show it to my grandmother because I was pretty sure it would piss her off. And
1: can you say that on the radio?
0: But anyways, I decided I would finally show it to her. I recorded a CD, so I played it for her, and she really liked it a lot, actually, and she's actually been selling my CDs to all of her friends, and and it's kind of embarrassing. She sold more than I have, probably, and she comes up to the house, like, every week or so, and she has a lot of cash with her, and she wants more CDs, you know. And anyways, I have a big fan base at the nursing home. It's called Hellfire and Amazing Grace. It's a song I wrote from my grandpa's perspective.

said, this is a depressing song. And anyways, I guess the song just came from a lot of different folks I knew around where I live. And anyways, it's called Mason County Blues. Apologies to Mama.

I wrote this next song about a dog, and my sister, she used to volunteer for the Humane Society, and once a week she would go walk the dogs at the local shelter. And when she would walk down the row of kennels and all the dogs would run up to greet her, there was this one dog who would cower in the back of his kennel. And she asked the lady at the shelter what was the dog's story. And apparently there was this old lady gardening in her yard, and a van drove by and threw this dog out of the window. And the old lady took the dog to the shelter, and it had lived there for the past couple years. And she came on one day and she said, "Look, they're about to put this dog down. Y'all have to let me get this dog." And we had a lot of dogs at that time, way too many dogs, really. We were kind of dog people. But my dad, he's soft, so he let her get the dog. And she's moved out now. She has a job, and finally. And but I still don't. So I have been watching after this dog because he stays with us during the week. And, you know, I watch him and he's running around. He's looking out the window and he's running around the yard sniffing. And you can tell he's looking for her. And at the end of the week when she comes home to get him and she's rattling her keys at the door to open the front door, he can hear her. So he runs up to the door and he's getting prepped up. And she opens the door and in a real high-pitched voice she goes, "Milton!" And he gets so happy, he actually smiles and shows his teeth like a person. And it's pretty weird. And anyways, I just thought this was really something that was poetic and worth writing a song about. So I wrote this song. It's called Come On Home, and it's from the dog's perspective.

0: own home.
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Brian Ashley Jones, originally out of Greenville, Spartanburg, called Atlanta home, but is now out of Nashville. Brian Ashley Jones.

Brian was nominated Best Americana Roots Guitar Player. And Maverick Magazine says, a master class on how to play the guitar. Brian Ashley Jones.

He's been on Top 40 Roots Music Report, and he's won Alternate Roots Reader's Choice Award. 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

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Raised between Athens and Atlanta, Campbell Harrison is a new voice on the Georgia music scene. 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

With the release of his 2017 Dreamer in a Bottle, Campbell Harrison affirms his reputation as unbound by a conventional genre. 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

0: conductor Hannu Koivula and the Gavla Symphony Orchestra, with music by Swedish composer Wilhelm Stenhammer, Prelude en Bore on Music Through the Night. It's great to have your company tonight. Thanks a lot for being here. I'm Jalene Kahn.
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1: Good morning. It is August 6th. You're listening to Morning Edition on your source for timely news, great music, and compelling ideas, WUGA Athens. I'm Joseph Mazzola. In state news, Governor Brian Kemp endorsed Republican Rick Jackson at the 2026 Georgia Congressional Luncheon at the Classic Center in downtown Athens on Wednesday. You can hear more about that in our local newscast at 8:04. And in local music events, Attaboy Tapes presents Asheville band The Yips. They're playing with local openers alt-country band The Unbelieving Dog and Atlanta post-punk band Current Rage. That's at Little King Shuffle Club. Doors are at 8 p.m. Today we've got a chance of showers and thunderstorms with highs around 90 degrees, and tonight we'll see cloudy skies with lows around 70 degrees. Tomorrow we're looking at mostly sunny skies with a chance of showers in the afternoon. 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
2: Coming up this week on Music from High Cotton, a solid hour of blues and soul with Sugar Ray Rayford. He's a man with a message and a voice to deliver it. Music from High Cotton, tonight at 9 on WUGA. That's it.

0: We heard the RAI National Symphony Orchestra, led by Andres Sorosco Estrada, in concert at the Arturo Toscanini Auditorium in Turin, Italy. They played the Roman Carnival Overture by Hector Berlioz. Berlioz wrote that music for an opera in 1838. The story was about a real guy, named Benvenuto Cellini. He lived in Italy in the 1500s. He was a multi-talented fella, artist, musician, soldier, and sculptor. Cellini really did have a fascinating life, and he wrote an autobiography that became famous. So Berlioz wrote a whole opera about him. After the premiere of the opera in Paris in 1838, Berlioz wrote, quote, "I had been greatly struck by the life of Benvenuto Cellini. I had the misfortune to believe it would make an interesting and dramatic subject for an opera." The opera flopped and has never really had a comeback either. But Berlioz thought he'd written some great music. He wasn't willing to let it all go. He brought back 10 minutes of highlights, which became the piece we just heard, the Roman Carnival Overture. In a moment, ma'am, I think your piano may be haunted. 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
1: I'm Anthony Brooks. The Trump administration is making it harder for people to claim asylum in the U.S., and a recent Supreme Court decision supported the policy of turning people away at the border. It's closing many pathways for people fleeing persecution. We'll look at the state of asylum in the U.S. next time on Here and Now.
2: You can hear Here and Now this afternoon from 1 until 3 o'clock here on WUGA. Looking at today's weather forecast for Thursday, August 6th, partly sunny, highs around 90 degrees with a 50% chance of showers and thunderstorms this afternoon. Mostly cloudy tonight, lows around 70, chance of rain tomorrow like today. Right now it's 73 degrees.
0: This next piece by Felix Mendelssohn might be haunted. I think maybe by some Scottish ghosts. A trip to Scotland was very generative for Mendelssohn. It sowed the seeds that would ripen into the mysterious Hebrides Overture, the gothic and ghostly Scottish Symphony No. 3, and a work for solo piano, the Fantasy in F-sharp minor. It feels restless, maybe kind of windswept, and at least a little bit haunted. We especially hear that in the second movement, which is where we'll pick up this performance, from a concert at the Isabella Stewart Gardner Museum in Boston, Massachusetts. Pianist Michelle Kahn plays the last two sections of the Opus 28 Fantasy by Felix Mendelssohn.

0: Pianist Michel Kahn played the second and third movements of Felix Mendelssohn's Fantasy in F-sharp minor, sometimes referred to as the Scottish Sonata. Thanks to sharing its moody sound world with his Scottish Symphony and Hebrides Overture. That performance from Calderwood Hall at the Isabella Stewart Gardner Museum in Boston. Pianist Michel Kahn, such a talent and just a great human to boot. In a conversation with PT producer and guest host Megan Oglesby, Michel talked about making the decision to focus on a career as a pianist. She'd grown up in a very musical household, played in the band, sang in choir, even played violin in the orchestra, and of course, played the piano. At a certain point, it became clear that she was going places, and that she kinda needed to choose her adventure. She chose the piano because she said it was the best vehicle for her to express herself musically. Michel Kahn, you chose wisely. You can hear Michel Kahn play that Mendelssohn again anytime you like over the next month. Each episode is archived for 30 days after broadcast as streaming audio on demand. 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In a moment, and now for something completely different. 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
1: I think genius artists like Tchaikovsky have often, premonition of their death. 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
0: When this next piece was written in 1852, it made history, not just because it was written by a woman, French composer Louise Farenc, but because it was the first time a composer wrote for the lineup of 5 woodwinds and piano. French composer Francis Poulenc would write a famous piece for the same combination 80 years later. At the time Louise Farenc was composing, the wind quintet itself was fairly new. Flute, oboe, clarinet, horn, and bassoon. And she added piano to that mix. Didn't necessarily start a trend, but this is the first known sextet for this particular lineup. Let's hear the sextet, written in 1852 by Louise Farenc. Half a dozen members of the St. Paul Chamber Orchestra gave this concert in St. Paul, Minnesota.

0: The Sextet for Winds and Piano by Louise Ferenc, a concert in St. Paul, Minnesota, featuring half a dozen members of the St. Paul Chamber Orchestra. Julia Bogorod-Kogan played flute, Cassie Pilgrim was the oboist, Sung-Yoon Kim, clarinet, Andrew Brady played bassoon, James Ferry on French horn, and Timothy Lovelace was at the piano. Louise Ferenc was a groundbreaking composer in Paris through the mid-1800s. Not just as a composer, she was hired by the Paris Conservatory to be a professor of piano. She was the only woman teaching at that entire school at the time. She discovered that she was being paid significantly less than the men who were doing the exact same work. She fought for and got equal pay for equal work at the Paris Conservatory in the mid-1800s. French pianist and composer and educator, Louise Ferenc. Always glad to share these performances, and you can listen to them again on the PT page, where our shows are archived online for 30 days after broadcast, as streaming audio on demand. 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I'm Valerie Kaler. 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
1: It's 73 degrees on the university campus at 11 o'clock.
0: Someone once observed an odd-even phenomenon in Beethoven's symphonies. The odd-numbered symphonies are epic, fateful, monumental in spirit. The third, the fifth, the ninth. And the evens feel somewhat lighter and sunnier. I'm thinking about the sixth, the Pastoral Symphony. And of this one, the eighth. From APM American Public Media, this is Performance Today. I'm Valerie Kaler. It is full of charm, and it hints at Beethoven's sense of humor in multiple ways. The evens are in our favor this hour as we visit Belgium for this Beethoven Symphony No. 8.
5: Live from NPR News in Washington, I'm Windsor Johnston. Diplomatic efforts to ease tensions between Israel and Lebanon are continuing despite a deadly flare-up along the border. Two Israeli soldiers were killed in southern Lebanon on Tuesday. NPR's Itai Stern reports that's raising new questions about the durability of the U.S.-backed talks.
6: The Israeli military said the soldiers were killed when explosives planted by Hezbollah, which is not part of the talks, detonated during operations in southern Lebanon. Four other soldiers were seriously wounded. On Wednesday, Israel ordered evacuations in a village in southern Lebanon for the first time in weeks and carried out strikes. Lebanon's health ministry says one person was killed and 12 others were wounded. The fighting prompted U.S.-mediated talks between Israel and Lebanon to pause early on Tuesday. The negotiations are expected to resume today. A ceasefire between Israel and Lebanon took effect in late June, and it has largely held until the latest escalation. For NPR News, I'm Itay Stern in Tel Aviv.
5: President Trump used a stop in Las Vegas yesterday to promote his administration's economic agenda. NPR's Deepa Shivaram reports recent polling suggests many Americans remain unconvinced as prices for everyday goods continue to rise.
7: A new Reuters Ipsos poll shows that for the first time in almost 10 years, more Americans prefer Democrats to Republicans on handling the economy, and that's bad news for Republicans in the upcoming midterm elections. But in the last few months, I will say Trump's message hasn't really changed much. He continues to insist that the economy is great. He says any high prices are there because he inherited it from Democrats.
5: NPR's Deepa Shivaram. Trump's stop in Nevada comes as Republicans look to defend key House seats and build more momentum ahead of the November midterms. Federal health officials say cases of cyclosporiasis have now been reported in almost every state. NPR's Maria Godoy reports on the biggest outbreak of the illness on record.
8: The CDC says 10,468 cases of cyclospora infection have been confirmed through laboratory testing since early May. That's a jump of more than 3,700 cases since last week. The agency says it's aware of more than 12,000 additional cases nationwide that still have to be confirmed by labs. Officials in Missouri and Arkansas confirmed to NPR that their states have been added to a multi-state cluster of cyclosporiasis cases linked to contaminated iceberg lettuce from Taylor Farms. The CDC says more than 500 people across the U.S. have been hospitalized and two people have died. Maria Godoy, NPR News.
5: Stocks are trading mixed on Wall Street at this hour. The Dow is down 193 points. This is NPR News.
1: With WUGA News, I'm Jeff Dontray. Governor Brian Kemp endorsed Republican Rick Jackson at the 2026 Georgia Congressional Luncheon at the Classic Center in downtown Athens Wednesday. Alexia Ridley reports.
9: The event featured conversations with both of the state's gubernatorial candidates, Keisha Lance Bottoms and Rick Jackson. Governor Brian Kemp was also in attendance, and in one of their first appearances together, Kemp publicly threw his support behind Jackson.
10: One of the reasons I think Rick Jackson's the best candidate for being our 84th governor is because he's really come up through some very tough times and knows what it's like to be struggling.
9: Jackson praised the governor's accomplishments during his tenure and said he would like to continue those efforts.
11: I'm going to continue on what he has done, obviously to keep cutting taxes, freeze and reduce the property taxes. So I'm going to try to beat his record on putting together the most jobs.
9: Alexia Ridley for WUGA News.
1: A traffic stop by Athens-Clarke County Police led to the arrest of a Florida murder suspect. ACCPD described the stop as routine, with the officer noting a front seat passenger was not wearing a seatbelt, prompting him to request both the driver's and passenger's driver's licenses. That license check revealed the passenger, 19-year-old Christian Edward Prince, was wanted in connection with the January murder and robbery of a man outside a Hampton hotel in Plantation, Florida. The officer called for backup and removed Prince from the vehicle without incident. For WUGA News, I'm Jeff Dontray.
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0: From APM American Public Media, this is Performance Today, taking you to concerts around the world. I'm Valerie Kaler. We often hear Beethoven as inspired, passionate, mighty, brilliant. It's less often we get to hear Beethoven as humorous, as fond. And it's fondness for a fella named Johann Maltzel we're hearing in this music. Maltzel was a friend of Beethoven's and the inventor of what would come to be known as the metronome. And later in the piece, we hear Beethoven's humor. He pokes fun at overblown, predictable endings by hammering the same chord over and over again. Okay, we got it. All right, Beethoven. Ha ha!
13: The lighter side of Beethoven is Symphony No. 8. Let's head to Brussels, Belgium, for a recent performance from the Clara Festival. Otto Tausk conducts the Belgian National Orchestra.

0: Nothing ambiguous about that. The ending of Beethoven's Symphony No. 8. When Beethoven wrote that music in 1812, he was coming back to symphonies after taking a couple years off to focus on chamber music and piano stuff. He actually wrote his 8th symphony directly on the heels of his 7th and premiered them both at the same epic concert. We heard just the one there, with Otto Tausk conducting the Belgian National Orchestra, Beethoven's Symphony No. 8. That concert was part of the Clara Festival in Brussels, Belgium. In a moment, there will be Danes. 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
1: 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Her previous novel drew on the life of her father, Paul Watkins. He was a teenager when he joined the Manson family. 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
2: 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Today's weather forecast for Thursday, August 6th. Partly sunny, highs around 90 degrees, a 50% chance of showers and thunderstorms. Chance of rain tonight with lows around 70 degrees, and tomorrow, like today, highs around 90, 50% chance of rain. It's 74 degrees now.
0: We're about to hear chamber music written by a man whose life used to be full of this. And then about 10 years later, he got famous for doing this.
3: But I'm a creep.
0: I'm talking about Johnny Greenwood, famous as the lead guitarist for the band Radiohead, but a musician with wide-ranging experience and interest. Johnny Greenwood grew up in the late 70s and early 80s in Oxford, England. Instead of the normal hijinks the kids got up to, he and his friends loved playing period music on recorders. He started to pursue a degree in music, but he quit school when he was 20 years old, when the band that he and a few friends put together had that hit single. That was 31 years ago, and Radiohead has gone on to be one of the most popular, most influential bands of their generation. Johnny Greenwood, literally a rock star, and he loves to write a huge range of music, including film music. Let's hear something he wrote for the 2007 film, There Will Be Blood. This suite arranged for string quartet by Johnny Greenwood.

0: oil, wealth, greed, betrayal, and of course, blood. That's at the heart of one of the most highly lauded films of the 21st century. And we just heard a taste of the film score by Johnny Greenwood. He said it was all about the underlying menace, the greed, and that against the oppressive religious mood, and this kid in the middle of it all. A suite from There Will Be Blood by Johnny Greenwood. The Danish String Quartet played that arrangement in concert at Spivey Hall on the campus of Clayton State University in Morrow, Georgia. Broadcast of that performance supported by the Walter and Emily Spivey Foundation. In a moment, an ivory tower. Well, ivory and ebony. This is Performance Today from APM.
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0: Being married to an artist for a couple decades now, I've learned to see color in a whole new way. I notice the nuances in shade and tone way more than I used to. Why, yes, the shadow of that building on the snow is purple, for example. But some things are just black and white. Oreos and zebras. Roly-poly pandas. And, of course, the keys of the piano. Composer Joan Tower is also a pianist. She says, separately, the black keys create one collection of colors, and so do the white keys. When they're combined, the dissonance often increases. But that obviously does not mean the black and white keys shouldn't go together. Just like Oreos and zebras and pandas, the contrast of black and white is what makes it what it is. In 2009, Joan Tower wrote a piece for solo piano that intentionally examines the color collections of the white and black keys, and the additional color worlds that emerge when all the keys are combined. It's called Ivory and Ebony. Pianist Kara Huber on stage in Interlochen, Michigan.

0: Ty Cobb served as special White House counsel in the first Trump administration. He got to know the president well.
1: I worked closely with him and spent a lot of time with him. The man he is today, much different from the man I encountered.
0: Cobb joins us to share what it was like working with President Trump and why he believes the president is no longer fit to serve. That's on the next On Point.
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0: 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I'm your host, Colin Vereen. Coming up next at 3 o'clock, it's On Point. That'll be followed at 4 by All Things Considered, right here on WUGA.
1: Ty Cobb served as special White House counsel in the first Trump administration, and he spent a lot of time with President Trump. Cobb now says the man we see in office today is not the same one he worked with.
2: He was a little tentative during his first term in the sense of not acting out on every impulse.
1: But whatever caution or restraint Trump might have had in his first administration has largely been absent in this second one.
2: I don't think you see that anymore, not with the handlers that he currently has. So I think you see a man that is determined to get his own way, knows what he wants to do, has people feeding him agenda items on a constant basis, some of which he's very interested in, others of which he might toy with briefly and then discard, or toy with briefly and then become obsessed with.
1: I'm Meghna Chakrabarty. Today on Point, former White House lawyer Ty Cobb joins us to share what it was like working with President Trump and why he believes the president is no longer fit to serve. Stay with us.
3: Live from NPR News, I'm Lakshmi Singh. A Senate committee has voted to hold Dr. Anthony Fauci in contempt of Congress. It is referring him to the Justice Department for possible prosecution for refusing to answer lawmakers' questions last week at a hearing about the origins of COVID. Fauci invoked his Fifth Amendment right against self-incrimination with concerns that his responses might not be covered under the pardon he was preemptively granted before former President Joe Biden left office. We have more on this from NPR's Rachel Carlson.
4: This morning's vote happened along party lines. Republicans, led by Senator Rand Paul, suggested Fauci needed to be held accountable for his role in the pandemic response. But committee Democrats called the investigation one-sided. And some public health experts say the attacks on Fauci ultimately erode future pandemic preparation. Dr. Georges Benjamin is CEO of the American Public Health Association.
5: This will trickle down to the local level, too, where public health officials will not necessarily give you their best advice if they're afraid that their best advice will be misused against them.
4: As for Fauci, it will ultimately be up to the Justice Department to decide whether to pursue criminal prosecution. Rachel Carlson, NPR News.
3: British Foreign Secretary Ed Miliband says officials are working, quote, night and day for a ceasefire in Iran. Miliband was in Washington yesterday. More from NPR's Lauren Frayer.
6: Miliband and Rubio met briefly at a summit in Asia last month, but this was their first bilateral meeting, and it lasted about 90 minutes. In the past, Miliband called President Trump a, quote, racist, misogynistic, self-confessed groper. But he called his meeting with Trump's top diplomat warm and productive.
7: We talked about, yes, about Iran, but about how we can stand shoulder to shoulder with Ukraine against Russian aggression.
6: Hours later, the British government announced fresh sanctions against Russian banks, shadow fleet ships, and businesses. Rubio says he also discussed with Miliband what he called Europe's need to take a greater role in its own security. Lauren Frayer, NPR News, London.
3: At least 500,000 people in Puerto Rico will be subject to water rationing as of tomorrow. The U.S. territory is coping with its worst drought in more than a decade. More from NPR's Adrian Florido.
8: So little rain has fallen this summer that key reservoirs have run nearly dry. Governor Jennifer Gonzalez says the public water utility will start cutting service to parts of the capital, San Juan, and neighboring cities. People's taps will go dry on a schedule, 48 hours with water, then 48 hours without, until reservoirs are restored. But that could be weeks or longer. Forecasters expect no significant rainfall for the Caribbean islands in the short term. It's just the latest of Puerto Rico's water troubles. Many people have already been coping with and protesting intermittent service for months caused by cracks in aging pipes that supply urban areas. Adrian Florido, NPR News, San Juan, Puerto Rico.
3: By the way, the National Guard will help distribute drinking water. You're listening to NPR News. An outbreak of salmonella has been traced to Mexican jalapeno peppers. The Centers for Disease Control and Prevention is now reporting at least 345 cases across 27 states. The latest from NPR's Yuki Noguchi.
9: Salmonella bacteria live in the digestive tract and are transmitted through contaminated food and water. The latest outbreak, which began in mid-June, has been traced to fresh jalapeno peppers grown in Sinaloa, Mexico, and distributed across the U.S. by Coast Citrus Distributors. The products went to Chipotle Mexican Grill and Qdoba restaurants, which since discontinued use. Minnesota and Colorado have the greatest number of cases. Infections can cause diarrhea, stomach cramps, and fever. This comes as a record-breaking cyclospora parasitic outbreak continues to widen over 10,000 confirmed cases. Yuki Noguchi, NPR News.
3: In New York City today, patients and families of 92 people who got sick or died during last summer's Legionnaires outbreak in Harlem have filed 4 lawsuits against the city, alleging a failure to adequately protect the public. The Federal Communications Commission has voted to lift a more than 20-year-old cap on the share of U.S. television households that a single company can reach. The current rule blocks any single company from owning broadcasting stations that combine reach more than 39% of U.S. households. The FCC's 2-1 vote today clears the way for more corporate consolidation in media. I'm Lakshmi Singh, NPR News.
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0: With your Athens area weather for Thursday, August 6th, I'm Colin Vereen. Today, partly sunny, a chance of showers and thunderstorms this afternoon with highs around 90. Tonight, mostly cloudy with another chance of showers and thunderstorms this evening and patchy fog after midnight with lows around 70. Tomorrow, Friday, more patchy fog that morning, mostly sunny that day, a chance of showers and thunderstorms that afternoon as well with highs around 90. 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
1: This is On Point. I'm Meghna Chakrabarty. Ty Cobb served as White House special counsel in the first administration of President Donald Trump. In 2017 and 2018, he represented the White House's response to Robert Mueller's investigation into Russian interference in the 2016 presidential election, an investigation that Trump referred to endlessly as a, quote, witch hunt. Cobb had frequent and close contact with Trump during that time. He saw the inner workings not only of Trump's White House, but of Trump's thinking and approach to the world. And since then, Ty Cobb has been speaking forcefully about his belief that Donald Trump is dangerous for America. He reserves special criticism for the Republican Party and its role controlling both houses of Congress. He told PBS's Frontline that Congress has neutered itself through its own cowardice. So the question now, more than a year and a half into Trump's second term, isn't just what more will Donald Trump do, but can the country recover from a president and a party that have taken full advantage of the basic truth that rules only matter if people care about them? And Ty Cobb joins us now to tell us more. Ty Cobb, welcome to On Point.
11: Thank you so much, Meghna. Nice to be with you.
1: So I know that given that you were serving as White House counsel, there are sort of ethical strictures around what you can and can't tell us regarding specifics of experiences that you had while in the White House. And I want to honor that. But at the same time, I'm going to probe to see what you can tell us. Is there a time when you were meeting with President Trump in that 2017 to 2018 period where you had a moment where you thought, aha, now I understand better what makes this man tick?
11: That's an excellent question. Yes, I think there were several moments where I got insights into the way that the president assesses things and responds to stressors and other matters. So I guess my short answer is, of course, yes. Highlighting those in a meaningful way. It's difficult because of the privilege issues that you mentioned. On the other hand, what I can say with great confidence is who he was then and who he is now is a very, very different picture. He certainly no longer has anybody around him who restrains his malignant narcissistic impulses, and he's allowed basically to do things that are just unthinkable in the history of the presidency, such as these constant memes that we see between, you know, 2 a.m. and 4 a.m. Mm-hmm. and the Truth Social post that he makes yesterday is, of course, with him, you know, dressed up as a warrior, a la Patton and MacArthur. You know, it's just amazing the way that he has demeaned the presidency and the dignity of the office.
12: Yeah. So, I mean, I think we can fairly describe the office of the presidency as a major pressure cooker, no matter who's occupying the office.
11: Absolutely.
12: But so, again, even though I'm desperate to try and get you to give us some specifics, I understand if you can't. But so can you tell us, under moments of particular duress, how did the president, like, as you saw him, respond back in 2017, 2018? Like, what was his demeanor? What were some of his initial sort of responses to, you know, any one of the number of pressures that he experienced as a first-term president?
11: Sure. I have to say, so the president doesn't have a very long attention span. He didn't have one then. He has almost none now. So that the conversations are never, you know, long or philosophical. It's really, he typically responds with what he wants done and is adamant about it until you can talk him out of it. I'm not sure people actually talk him out of it at this stage of the game. But he has an outcome that he desires, and he doesn't really understand why that's not achievable. So anything that is an obstacle to his will frustrates him greatly, can provoke an angry response or an intemperate response. But none of these discussions take very long because he just does not stay engaged.
12: So you felt like you had a short window to sort
11: always.
12: Of... Always. Okay. And how did you best sort of use that window of time, do you think?
11: You know, I tried to be professional in every circumstance. I always referred to him as Mr. President. You know, I think that was helpful. I think, you know, that he understood that I had a lot of respect for the office. And as a result, I think he considered what I had to say. I tried to present things. I learned to try to present things when they were fully baked, in the sense of not half baked, but, you know, where you had actually a discernible recommendation. Mm. And reasons why it was in his interest.
12: Let me ask you. You said that he learned that you had a tremendous amount of respect for the office of the presidency. Did he demand that you show respect for him, though, personally, or loyalty even?
11: So not in my circumstance. Mm. But keep in mind that I had an unusual role, which was he knew that. He knew that he didn't know what he had asked me to deal with. He knew that the legal demands of the special counsel and of Congress were something that he was finding his way on, and I was more like a guide, and so he didn't really have the experience to divine himself. How to respond. So he, you know, had to rely on me or trust me to get it right. And there were many times that, you know, he didn't trust me. He would have advisors constantly telling him that he needed to be more aggressive on Mueller. He needed to, you know, attack Mueller. You know, part of my arrangement was that he would not attack Mueller. And ultimately, when Rudy came in, 11 months after I had started, and we were essentially done with the production and the interviews. You know, the two of them began to attack Mueller aggressively, and that's when I departed.
12: Is that why you departed?
11: That's one of the reasons. One of the reasons, yes.
12: And other reasons?
11: Well, I think the other reasons were basically We were largely completed. I had largely completed my task, and I had the benefit of, unlike many people there who were younger and had aspirations for higher office or greater authority, I didn't have any of that. I wasn't there auditioning for, anything, and no desire to be appointed to anything. So I was sort of free to, do whatever I thought the right thing was, and it was the right thing for me to depart when I did.
12: Okay. So a couple more questions in terms of comparing the president's state of mind or demeanor in the first administration versus this one. Because a lot of what you're saying, we've heard others say before, like in terms of the president doesn't have a long attention span. He really sort of only processes things that are put immediately in front of him. That seems to be getting much worse in this administration. I was just thinking about Jonathan Swan and Maggie Haberman's new book.
11: Excellent book.
12: Yeah,
11: excellent book.
12: And they talk about how really, like, there's the president will only take a minute to like look at recent printouts that a particular specific White House aide has been charged in putting right in front of him, and that's virtually the extent of his information processing, which we could talk about for a lot. But in terms of sort of what his default state is, his default approach to life, let alone occupying the office of the presidency, I'm wondering, did you encounter, I mean, was vengeance a default state for him, I guess is what I'm trying to ask.
11: That's a difficult question to answer, because those around whom he was comfortable being vengeful, I was not really in that group. I think people who had known him longer and could endure that. But he doesn't anything that is an obstacle for him, and anybody involved in creating that obstacle or persisting with perpetuating that obstacle is an enemy to him. The lens of narcissism is really the only lens that truly puts him in focus. And narcissists are driven by their desires and solely focused on what it is that they want and can accept. And any insult, any resistance turns whoever provided those stimuli into an enemy for him.
12: Mm. Well, we have about a minute before our first break, Mr. Cobb. I'm curious, if the Ty Cobb of 2017 and 2018 could have given advance warning to the Ty Cobb of 2026, what would yourself from a decade ago have said?
11: Well, I think what I'd say is really what I've been saying for years, which is the Constitution, when crafted, was not designed to restrain someone as evil as President Trump. The what we see in terms of the level of corruption, the lack of any restraints at all in terms of integrity or dignity. Those were at a formative stage, but largely restrained by people surrounding him, particularly General Kelly, whose service to the country cannot be overstated. He endured, more than, any person should ever have to endure to try to restrain President Trump. Keep in mind, he was at Arlington Cemetery when the president was referring to the dead soldiers as, people he just didn't understand and why'd they do it and, what good were they? Hmm. One of those soldiers was General Kelly's son.
12: That's right. So, Ty Cobb, can you hang on?
11: Sure, I'm sorry. Absolutely.
12: I only need just to interrupt because we have to take this quick break, but I'll let you finish your thought, and there's so much more that we need to talk about when we come back. This is On Point.

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6: You're back with On Point. I'm Meghna Chakrabarty, and Ty Cobb is our guest today. He's a long history of service to the government through his position as a lawyer in various parts of the government and also in private practice. And today we're speaking with him because in 2017 and 2018, he was White House counsel who served under President Donald Trump in the first administration, coordinating the White House's response to Robert Mueller's probe of Russian interference in the 2016 election. And as such, Ty Cobb has a very unique and clear view of how President Trump operated both then in comparison to now. And Ty Cobb, you used the word just before the break that you used the word evil, that President Trump is evil. You've said that before in other interviews, but it is a highly specific word. Why do you choose to use that word?
7: I choose that word because, A, it's appropriate. B, it defines the stakes. I don't think Americans can address where we are without accepting that fact and respond to it in a way that will be remotely of assistance in terms of the restructuring and reforms that are going to be necessary to recover from the damage that has been done in the last 18 months. The level of corruption is just extraordinary. We know in an unprecedented arrangement that the president is selling access to his thoughts and intentions, seconds before they become public, to Wall Street firms for $100,000 or more.
6: Let me provide a little bit of detail on that for people who don't know. So the president is now selling, as you said, early access to his Truth Social posts for $100,000 a month to anyone who's willing to pay, because those posts can be market movers, essentially. And so he's literally, the president of the United States is selling early access to that information. I think it's completely unprecedented. And there have been people in recent days who have said, people who are, I guess, still ostensibly Republicans, not in office, who have said, if anything has ever been impeachable beyond January 6, 2021, this is it. And yet Congress is doing nothing. They barely even notice, I'd say, that this is going on.
7: Yes, no, I agree with that, and there's a long list of impeachable offenses. Yeah. And I think we'll see that roll out with all the supporting documentation. But I do think it's important to understand that it's not hidden anymore.
6: Right.
7: I mean, this is a crime family that flaunts its misconduct. Selling access to presidential decisions in advance to Wall Street for a fee. The founders would have been astonished. That A, Americans would elect such a person, and B, that Congress which the founders on which the founders bestowed greater powers than the presidency in Article 1, tolerate that they do that without removing the president under the impeachment clause, that they fund his whimsical tirades against immigrants and others without exercising the spending power that they have, and that they allow the Iranian war to continue, which Trump now uses solely to announce that the strait is open, the strait is closed, we're going to bomb, we're not going to bomb. Those are all market movers for him. I mean, the amount of trading that goes on, when he makes those decisions has been assessed, and it is substantial. That you will see trades immediately before and after he makes those decisions that affect the price of oil internationally, and anything that anytime he says he's going to relent or that the strait's about to be open, the price of oil comes down. Anytime he says we're about to bomb, it goes up. These are decisions on which people are making a lot of money, and many of those people are associated with the president.
6: Mm. Okay, there's something that you told PBS's Frontline a couple of months ago that I want to actually dig much deeper into.
7: All right.
6: And that has to do, I think, because it explains a lot regarding the president's sort of, not just the narcissism, but his approach on how he acts on that narcissism. And that is about his relationship with Roy Cohn. And you told a story to Frontline about how you were meeting with the president once, and I think he told you that you're no Roy Cohn. Can you tell us more about that?
7: Sure. It's not a long story, but we had a disagreement about something. It was ultimately resolved consistent with the way that I thought we needed to proceed to move forward. That wasn't necessarily to his complete satisfaction. And, he made the comment that I was no Roy Cohn because the course that I had dictated, which was largely consistent with the cooperation that I believed was necessary to avoid the type of constitutional issues and crises that we're now facing with the Mueller investigation, like I say, not to his liking. And he commented that I was no Roy Cohn, and my response was, "Thank you, Mr. President."
6: I think you said it was one of the highest compliments you'd received in your legal career. No, but here's why this matters, because again, for folks who don't know, Roy Cohn is most famously associated with Joseph McCarthy, right? And right. McCarthy's anti-communist hunts across Washington in the 1950s. He was the lawyer for McCarthy's committee. Cohn was also famously a lifelong gay man who assisted in the persecution of other gay people in Washington prior around the McCarthy time. He died of AIDS in 1986, continuously denying his own homosexuality to the end. And then also, he had a long-term business relationship, an advisory relationship with President Trump beginning in the early 1970s. Interestingly, when the United States government sued Donald Trump and his father for discriminating against black renters in apartments they owned in New York, and Cohn, in his very classic take no prisoners approach to the law, had the Trumps countersue the Justice Department. So there's a long relationship there. And I'm wondering, what was it about Roy Cohn's style or approach to the use of the rule of law that you think appealed and continues to appeal to President Trump so much?
7: So I think what it was Roy Cohn was completely detached from any concept of rules or legitimacy. And the president learned from Cohn that even in cases where, his misconduct was crystal clear and where the law was crystal clear and that he was in the wrong, that all he had to do was, you know, deny, attack, belittle, demean. The Roy Cohn style was to, you know, refuse to produce documents, to destroy evidence, to do whatever it took to beat back the opposing forces and never surrender, which, of course, has its limitations, as he found in terms of the number of cases in which he was sanctioned where his lawyering was ineffective in terms of results and difficult for him in terms of what the courts did to him.
6: Mm. I mean, you've said before that Roy Cohn's approach to problem solving, and this is actually where I got that line I used in the intro. I got it from you. Is that rules only matter if people care about them, right? You know, he behaved in a way in which there is a thing called, quote unquote, called the rule of law, but it only matters if someone calls you out on it. He behaved as if there were no rules, that he could do anything. He could go to any length in order to serve the needs of both himself and his client. I mean, for someone as narcissistic as Donald Trump, finding someone who would assist him in that way, that you can live in a world with no rules, that had to be utterly liberating for President Trump. I mean, but when he was a young man.
7: Well, but I think, I mean, yes, that's true. But I think in Todd Blanche, you know, I mean, he has succeeded beyond his wildest dreams. I mean, there is no other lawyer in the country that I think that would be a co-conspirator in a crime to loot the Treasury for $1.8 billion in a case that was, as we know, a fraud on the court, according to the judge who had authority over it, fashion a circumstance where he would liberate Trump from the hundreds of millions of dollars that he owes in taxes that he didn't pay and penalties and interest, and provide immunity to Trump and his family from any IRS investigation. So, I mean, Roy Cohn was, you know, effective in preventing, you know, the president from suffering in business disputes, but, you know, he's never had a benefactor on the legal side of Todd Blanche.
6: So Todd Blanche looks like he now, after the previous objections of certain members of Republican members of Congress have been overcome, he looks like he may be headed towards being the Attorney General of the United States. And so you say President Trump has found his Roy Cohn in Todd Blanche.
7: Yeah, or actually, I think he's found his Todd Blanche. I mean, Todd Blanche, you know, makes Roy Cohn look like a jaywalker, you know, when it comes to the crimes that he's willing to commit for the president.
6: So then he's going to be occupying the office of the Attorney General. And I think this is one of the key differences between the current administration and the first administration. And many people have noted this, that at least for the first couple of years of the first administration, I mean, you mentioned General Kelly, one of the many names of the, you know, so-called adults in the room that were surrounding the president. This second time around, there's nobody like that, as far as I can tell, in close contact with the president of the United States.
7: No, that's absolutely right. I mean, and that includes, you know, Marco Rubio, who, like Vance, you know, 10 years ago, acknowledged that Trump was a reckless sociopath and somebody who was likely to be a significantly negative influence on the future of America. They have buried their integrity and their independence and fallen into line in slavish servitude.
6: So let's stick with Blanche here for a second, though.
7: Sure.
6: I think if I can interpret what you're saying, and correct me if I'm wrong, but it sounds like you're saying the United States could soon have an attorney general who believes his primary responsibility is not to pursue justice on behalf of the United States of America, but to pursue justice on behalf of Donald Trump.
7: Well, and yes, and you know, he did so yesterday by telling U.S. attorneys around the country that you know, they needed to fall into line with the president's wishes, notwithstanding whatever the facts of the case were. In response to Jeanine Pirro's motion to dismiss the fraudulent reflecting pool case against David Hearn, she didn't have a choice because the court was about to and will, if given the chance, come out and highlight how flagrantly the Justice Department abused the rule of law in bringing these trumped up charges, that we now know to be false. Actually, we knew at the time they were false. But Trump has this tendency. He can't accept, because of the narcissism, and the narcissism lens is the right lens to get him in focus, that when the reflecting pool went south, and he knew it was a hot button, he decided he would just change the facts. It wasn't that there was some vandal with a box cutter making a 375-foot slice. The only slices that happened on the paint job, as we now know, were by the government, and there are affidavits to that effect, and witness interviews to that effect. And Pirro had no choice but to dismiss the case before the judge threw it out. But when she did so, and filed a motion that was detailed in terms of the factual underpinnings justifying the dismissal, Trump and Burgum both insisted that she was wrong, and they articulate a circumstance, a factual scenario that has just no bearing to reality, much like the January 6th circumstances, which Trump now thinks should be a national holiday to celebrate the people who were there demonstrated.
6: Let me just follow up on that really quickly, because I think this, insofar as my eyes can see, and I'm not in Washington, but from it's another difference between 2016, 2017, and now, because I would say that not the president hasn't just sort of come up with a different set of facts around the reflecting pool. I mean, I watched a press conference he gave just a couple of days ago. We might even be talking about the same one. He seemed to be, he talked for many, many minutes creating facts about multiple different administrations that simply were not true. Talking about events that happened under Biden and Obama regarding the reflecting pool that never happened. He still insists that there's camera. He called it motion cameras, that there's video evidence of someone cutting that 350 foot long gash in the pool. I mean, in the past, I would say in the first administration, he seemed, I would say, in control of the falsehoods that he put out. It was for a poor purpose. But now, I'm not sure he even seemed in control or aware that everything he was saying about the reflecting pool was just not true.
7: But it's everything he says about everything. I mean, he talks about Iranian negotiations that aren't happening. He talks about if through the narcissistic lens, what he does is he demeans others to enhance his greatness, and then he just makes up facts about how great he is. Talking about the economy, talking about inheriting high inflation, which he did not. It was 2.9%. It's not been that low since then. Talking about reducing drug prices 600%. At 600%, the pharmacist would be paying you to take drugs and renting his own parking space.
6: Yeah. So Ty Cobb, hang on for just a second, because when we come back, I want to talk to you about not just the president himself, but the party and the Congress that surround him. So we'll be back. This is On Point.

0: New federal data shows the vast majority of people with serious addictions still are not getting treatment. 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
3: With your Athens area weather for Thursday, August 6th, I'm Colin Vereen. Today, partly sunny, a chance of showers and thunderstorms this afternoon with highs around 90. Tonight, mostly cloudy with another chance of showers and thunderstorms this evening and patchy fog after midnight with lows around 70. Tomorrow Friday, more patchy fog that morning, mostly sunny that day, a chance of showers and thunderstorms that afternoon as well with highs around 90. 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
6: You're back with On Point. I'm Meghna Chakrabarty, and Ty Cobb joins us today. In 2017 and 2018, he served as White House counsel during the White House's response to Robert Mueller's investigation into Russian influence in the 2016 election. So, of course, that was during the first presidency of Donald Trump. Ty Cobb, let me ask you, are you a Republican?
7: No, I was a lifelong Republican. At nine years old, I went door to door for Bob Dole in my hometown of in Western Kansas. My dad was a large Dole supporter, and Dole became a family friend. But that was my start as a Dole Republican. But I left the party shortly after Trump came down the escalator.
6: Do you recognize the Republican Party anymore?
7: No. I mean, the Republican Party is, at this stage of the game, solely a, MAGA exercise there for, Trump's pleasure. I mean, you've got people like Mike Johnson. All you have to know about Mike Johnson is, there are a long list of things that I think indicate who he is. But the most telling, of course, is he kept the Congress out for 9 weeks, merely to avoid a vote on releasing the Epstein files. That's if the founders knew that that was ever possible from a Speaker of a House, they would have been more diligent about trying to prevent that kind of stuff. Mm-hmm. It's shocking the extent to which this Congress and particularly the House will endure any indignity and provide the president with anything. And the Senate, of course, has confirmed people that, historically never could have been confirmed. Hegseth, RFK Jr., Blanche soon, under circumstances that just would shock the founders. So I think the Republican Party is has a long way to go. I think both parties, frankly, have failed us. Sadly, the way money infects politics, it's going to be very difficult for another party to emerge or for either party to self-correct.
6: I definitely think there's a strong argument to be made that both the Democratic and Republican parties have basically become purely tribalistic organizations in the United States. I would agree with you on that. But I want to keep our focus on the Republican Party for the simple reason that they are in control of both houses of Congress, at least until November. We'll see what happens in the midterms. But You know, you've talked about, and other people have talked about, that their belief that the president of the United States currently is not only just not fit to serve, but even possibly cognitively unable to serve as we would expect a president, or the minimum expectation we'd have for the president of the United States. We've talked about how there is overt corruption at a level which I'm not sure this country has ever actually seen coming from the office of the presidency.
7: The world has never seen it.
6: The world has never seen it. Okay. And so any one of these things, and we haven't even talked about, I mean, there are hundreds of examples, right? But any one of these things in a previous America that I once lived in and you did too, would galvanize Congress, no matter who, which party was in control, to act in some way. I mean, you said there are many things that the president has done this time around that are impeachable. Perhaps even, I don't know, would you say that the 25th Amendment should be enacted? And yet Congress has done the Republican-controlled Congress has done nothing.
7: So not a single instance has Congress honored the oath it took in terms of responding to the misconduct of this president.
6: Is it a co-equal branch then anymore?
7: Oh no! I mean that the Article I powers that Congress has, it's basically has ceded to the president, from the spending power to the war power, and the impeachment power, of course, is frozen in time. And I think we'll see it activated if the Democrats actually win the House. Of course, the president, while he may be impeached, will never be convicted, because that. As I've said before, the Republicans in the Senate are neutered by their cowardice.
6: This gets me to thinking about the basic foundational concept in this country about the rule of law, right? We talk about it all the time. Mm-hmm. And mm-hmm. Actually, one of my favorite facts is that for people who wish to become American citizens, right, there's a possible question they could be asked in their citizenship exam of what is the rule of law, right? Sure. And it's quite simple, that nobody is above the law. And yet, when we have the president of the United States behaving in the way that he is, a Republican-controlled Congress that seems to be very happy being utterly complicit, utterly subservient to the president, we have essentially one remaining branch in the judiciary, in the federal bench, that is maintaining its independence. I mean, is this country functionally run by the rule of law anymore?
7: Not really. The pressures on the judicial branch are just extreme because of the failures in the executive branch and Congress to honor their obligations and responsibilities ethically. But Trump is doing everything he can to undermine the judicial.

0: The judge, didn't understand. But it's just it's shocking, frankly. I mean, and there's in Supreme Court watchers, for example, I think were taken with the fact that the Solicitor General John Sauer at one point during an oral argument swore to the court that the Trump administration would comply with its orders and honor the rule of law. And I think we're going to see that change once the Democrats regain the House and start issuing subpoenas to try to unearth the extraordinary level of corruption that we've seen and restore the mechanisms that were once commonplace in an aspirational America.
1: When I hear you say that, functionally speaking, at the federal level, this is no longer a country that operates under the rule of law, I mean, that's what we say about, you know, autocratic or dictatorial run of developing countries from, you know, lands afar that the United States used to like look down on and say, well, don't behave like that, be more like us. I mean, what, honestly, again, in terms of federal governance, Ty Cobb, what, if anything, differentiates the United States now from, you know, caricatures of banana republics?
0: Oh, nothing. I mean, you know, look, keep in mind, the president just tried to loot the Treasury for almost $2 billion with the assistance of his consigliere, Todd Blanche, and just at a base level. I mean, you know, that on those banana republics, you know, they can kill their enemies with impunity. Well, that's what's happened. You know, Renee Good's murderer and Alex Preddy's murderer, you know, is being protected by, you know, this administration. There is nothing going on to bring those people to justice, and that is, if nothing else, that is probably the starkest indication of the fact that we're a banana republic. You know, people have been murdered by the administration. Everybody has seen it on videotape, and there is no justice.
1: What can be done, Ty Cobb? I'm only pausing here now because this country, at least at the state and local level, is still a democracy, right? We've done many shows with very sure. hardworking people, especially at the local level, of both parties who believe in running clean, fair, secure elections. So people still can go and vote. And I hold on to that. I mean, the federal government is I don't disagree with your analysis here, but I mean, what would you say can be done to pull the nation back from the brink?
0: I think, you know, the only remaining mechanisms available constitutionally are elections and the courts. Those are the, you know, the courts are doing a yeoman's job. You know, Trump loses 90% of the cases that are brought in court. Challenging, you know, immigration issues, other issues. It's only a handful of cases that the Solicitor General, you know, has appealed to the Supreme Court, where he does better because, you know, he's picking out of thousands and thousands of cases, you know, a dozen or more that, you know, he thinks that the court, you know, may go the other way on, or that the underlying courts erred and the Supreme Court either corrects it, or in the case of birthright citizenship, tariffs, Brego Garcia, they rule against the president appropriately. So the courts, I think, are doing a yeoman's job. Elections are essential, getting out to the ballot box and saying enough begging to get the country back to the shining city on the hill that we once aspired to be. And but elections are going to be fraught with danger. I mean, as we know, Trump's trying to eliminate mail-in voting. He's doing everything he can to prevent voting from going according to Hoyle. You know, just recently it was announced that voters who naturalization ceremonies around the country, that it used to be that people at those ceremonies were then quickly registered to vote. Mm-hmm. Trump has excluded the people that arrange that from naturalization proceedings, trying to prevent naturalized citizens.

0: from registering to vote, everything he can do impact voting is being done. And to the point that, as Steve Bannon has promised, ICE will be at the polls. You know, ICE is a secret police force. It's overfunded, undertrained, and vicious, and works solely at the president's whim. So we will see. I'm afraid, clashes at the polls, and we will certainly see, because Todd Blanche, unlike Bill Barr, when the president says seize the voting machines, he'll do it. When he says, you know, seize the ballots, he'll do it. They've already done it in Fulton County, based on a fraudulent search warrant affidavit. So I think sadly, elections, which is the one place that Americans can exercise, you know, their right in a democracy to influence their government. I think we're going to see something, very tragic at the time of the elections and thereafter.
1: So there's a hard but necessary truth, I think, that we all have to face. And that is, when a country, when a democratic nation starts, devolving in the way that this country has done in the past at least 10 years, if not more, the truth is that for most people, beyond hearing or seeing the litany of specifics that you just had in the news, their day-to-day lives don't necessarily feel impacted by that devolution of democracy. I would say a lot of people are saying, well, I feel it now because, I just can't afford to have a decent quality of life. But for those folks who see the behavior of the president as something distant and not directly related to their lives, mm-hmm. what would you tell them about why they should care?
0: Because their children and their grandchildren are going to die from the lack of vaccinations, from the public health decisions, that their taxes are going to skyrocket because of the vanity projects on which the president spends, countless billions of dollars, to create arches for himself, to gold plate, statues, to gild the Oval Office, to demean former presidents with memes outside the Rose Garden. The police that will be virtually omnipresent at any place that democracy is practiced. That people need to understand that this is a country that is disappearing. The rest of the world has moved on. It's not that this is, we're at the initial stages of the abyss. We're deep into the abyss. And only by electing a new Congress and ideally taking, baby steps, can we halt the decline to the point where we can actually start to look at how do we restore ourselves. I think it'll take two generations to restore the democracy that we had, less than 2 years ago. And we may never get there again because of the structural changes that the president's made, the fact that he has pushed out of government many of the talented, experienced, and ethical people and replaced them with stooges at the Justice Department, the FBI, almost every agency. With the Bill Pulteys of the world and the Ned Martins of the world and the Todd Blanches of the world, there are semblances of those people in multiple hundreds, thousands of positions now in the government that are there to serve the president, not the country.
1: We just have about 30 or 40 seconds left, Ty Cobb. You've been speaking out over the past year plus. Do you feel like you're taking a personal risk by doing so?
0: I apologize for hesitating there. I don't think about it. I really don't think about it. Nor should I. It's just, when people ask me, what do I think? I try to just tell the truth. I could be wrong. people are free to reject, my thoughts. But I don't really have a choice when people come to me and say, what do you think? Or how do you feel about this? I try to fairly say exactly what I feel, and consequences be damned.
1: Well, Ty Cobb served in the first administration of Donald Trump as White House counsel from 2017 to 2018. Ty Cobb, thank you so much for joining us today.
0: Thank you, Meghna.
1: I'm Meghna Chakrabarty. This is On Point.

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1: Ted Lasso, the show about an American football coach hired to manage an English soccer team, is back for a fourth season. Hannah Waddingham plays the team's owner, who lures Ted back across the pond to coach a new women's team.
2: We've been passively indoctrinated generationally that women are less than, for sure.
1: How Ted Lasso tackles women's sports on the next Morning Edition from NPR News.
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4: You're listening to All Things Considered on WUGA. Coming up after the break, a 2023 Supreme Court ruling removed Clean Water Act protections for wetlands. The Trump administration is moving to weaken the remaining rules, and some states are passing their own clear water laws in response. That story after this break. Then, coming up at 5 o'clock, at least 7 states experienced cyber attacks against their water systems recently, and the FBI is investigating whether they're linked with the war in Iran. Plus, Shia pilgrimage to the Iraqi city of Karbala includes millions of Iranians driven in greater numbers by the U.S. killing of Iran's spiritual leader. Those stories after the news and your local weather. Then, later in the hour, to devotees of the Grateful Dead, the first 9 days of August are known as the Days Between. This annual celebration commemorates the birth and death of guitarist Jerry Garcia. Those stories and more coming up on All Things Considered right here on WUGA.
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5: This is All Things Considered from NPR News. I'm Mary Louise Kelly.
2: And I'm Elsa Chang. The Trump administration is proposing major changes to the Clean Water Act, aiming to cut red tape and construction costs. Environmental groups worry that those changes could gut protections for millions of acres of wetlands and streams. The Mountain West News Bureau's Rachel Cohen reports from one state setting up its own defense.
6: In dry western Colorado, a high-elevation meadow is surrounded by aspens and firs. The grass is surprisingly bright green. Abby Burke says that's a clue. There's water here, but at first, we don't see any.
7: There are some wetland plants that are here that lets us know. It's kind of like being a sluice.
6: We comb through the brush and into a clearing, and there it is, a tiny stream glittering in the sunlight. You can barely hear the trickle over the buzz of a fly and birds chirping. Burke works for Audubon Rockies, which advocates for birds and their habitats. She says there's more here than meets the eye.
7: This is a pretty wet spot, and wildlife know that as well. They come here for the groceries, if you will.
6: But 3 years ago, places like this became more vulnerable. The U.S. Supreme Court narrowed the Clean Water Act, saying wetlands need a direct surface connection to a protected lake, river, or stream to keep their federal safeguards. It also left seasonal streams in a gray area. Now bulldozers could move in and pave over formerly protected wetlands for subdivisions or industrial parks without going through extensive permitting.
7: With a light switch decision, all of a sudden, a tremendous amount of acreage was exposed.
6: The ruling shifted authority over wetlands to the states, and since 2023, a handful, North Carolina, Indiana, Louisiana, and Tennessee, have scaled back state protections, but other states are working to expand them.
7: Colorado kind of saw the writing on the wall that unless the state came together and created our own program, that we could be at the mercy of pendulum swings in protections and in jurisdiction. And that creates uncertainty for everyone.
6: Colorado became the first state to create a new permitting program for waters that lost federal oversight. New Mexico is following suit, and Delaware's governor signed new wetland protections into law last month. In Colorado, some business groups worry the state is going beyond the old federal regulations. Gabe Rax, a water attorney, testified to the state legislature on behalf of a wide range of Colorado water users.
8: I think there was concern about an expansion of coverage, that could present difficulties for

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2: On this week's Athens 441, Joe Silva surrenders the airwaves to Steve Mason of the Beta Band. Sure, but my email requests always get lost, don't they? But please do tune in Friday night at 9 p.m. for Athens 441, right here on WUGA. 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
3: 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Coming up after this break, NPR's science podcast rounds up new studies about a wandering black hole, humans' ability to detect AI-generated text, and the impact of cougars on vehicle-deer collisions. That story after the break. Then, in about 15 minutes, the Trump administration has moved to deregulate Head Start, the early education program that serves nearly a million students nationwide, opening the door for sweeping changes. That's in about 15.
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7: 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I'm Elsa Chang.
8: And I'm Mary Louise Kelly, and it is August. For a lot of kids across the country, that means summer camp. According to the National Study of Youth and Religion, nearly 40% of American teenagers have attended camps with some religious affiliation. Christianity has been part of summer camps since camping started. Jewish camps followed later, but only a handful of American summer camps are Buddhist. Reporter Dina Prichep spent the day at one of them.
9: Dharma Camp is in the foothills of Oregon's Cascade Mountains, an hour outside of Portland. In some ways, it's like every other sleepaway camp. Swimming holes, friendship bracelets, dusty fields. But there's also a meditation service in the Zen tradition. Campers actually spend the entire morning in silence, quietly doing chores, eating a wordless breakfast. The only real noise comes when they chant a Buddhist sutra of compassion. If you think teens and tweens might kind of struggle to start their day in silent reflection, you would not be wrong.
10: Honestly, my first day at camp, I'm always like, oof, I have to sit for 20 minutes. But it kind of grows on you, you know.
9: Cyrus Boyd is 16, one of the older campers. For the youngest, like 10-year-old Isabel Bryce, the quiet morning can be even more challenging.
11: You just want to talk and talk and talk. Like, you just want to talk about your dreams and like, oh, I saw a flying chameleon. Oh, I saw a flying whale.
9: It's not easy. But a lot of the kids come to really get something out of it. Like 12-year-old Evie Phillips.
12: I'm definitely gonna meditate like a lot more after this, because like it just calms you down and stuff.
9: Dharma Camp started over 30 years ago. Kakumyo Lo is the abbot at Portland's Dharma Rain Zen Center, and is here for his 27th summer.
13: This is a fairly like low church environment, so to speak, but we have monks here, we have priests here, you know, we're wearing robes for service. It's just kind of sprinkled throughout the entire day, and most of it is summer camp. Most of it feels like playtime.
9: But even that play is shaped by Buddhist practice, like their version of color war, where each team is competing on behalf of a particular enlightened figure from the Buddhist lineage.
14: Welcome to the Bodhisattva Olympics!
9: As the counselors explain, these games are not about trouncing the other team.
15: We're watching how you work together. If you're cooperating, if you're being kind, if you're staying calm.
9: One event involves a sort of live-action version of Hungry Hungry Hippos, where kids on scooters snag plastic eggs. And then use the words hidden inside to craft haiku about Dharma Camp.
16: Trust your history. Even beyond death, it is steady from deception.
15: Wow!
9: It's creative and silly, but also Buddhist. This camp is a way to instill religious practice and values, which faith-based camps have been doing since summer camp began. Jacob Sorensen is the director and lead researcher

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4: 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Coming up is the last half hour of All Things Considered. And coming up at 6:30 is Marketplace, followed by news from the BBC at 7. Then at 8 o'clock, This American Life. And tonight at 9 is Music from High Cotton with host Jimmy Sanders.
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1: All right, we got to go. Way too much of me talking today. Not enough time in this program. Andy Corbin, Mika Ellison, Maria Hollenhorst, Sarah Leeson, Sean McHenry, and Sophia Terenzio are the daily production team. Will Story is the supervising senior producer. And I'm Kai Rizdahl. We will see you tomorrow, everybody. This is APN.
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